0: always be in happiness. So again, the metaphors here used are that this is the medicine which will keep away the sickness. That is a kind of example which is used. But again, the way I am taking this is that this is the knowledge or the thought process. It changes our mind. And once our mind is changed, our belief system is changed, and our understanding of surroundings is changed, and we accept the hukam, that is where the change will come, and we are not touched by these uncertainties and other things. So next time when it is coming in again, it is on same page, it says, Jo simrande saiya narak na sei paiye, tati vav na lagi jin vutha aijiyo, jin man vutha aijiyo. Again, if we go to the rahau of this shabad also, the rahau again says, nit nit deyo samaliye, ye mool na mano visariye. So again, that we have to remember him, and we should not forget the Guru's teaching any moment, and that is where our actions will change and we will not be touched by things. And the very interesting Shabad, the other one, which we sung many times is, and then there are some Gutkas also, there is a Dukh Panjani Gutka also available, that you recite this Shabad or you do this part and then you will not have any problems in life. So those Dukh Panjani Gutkas are out. So that in that Shabad also Tati Vav is coming. The Rahav of that Shabad is, Dukh Panjan Tera Naam Ji, Dukh Panjan Tera Naam, Aath Pehar Aradiya, Puran Satgur Gyan Rahav. And then in that Shabad it says, Pae kirpal gusaiya, natthe sog santap, tatti vav na lagai, satgur rakhe aap. So, but if we see in the Rahau, it is saying, aath pehar aradiye puran satgur gyan. So, I think that is the punch line which says that we have to be always be connected. Now, last time I think we discussed that Antkal. So the way I understood Antkal was that whenever we are making any decision, what is that decision driven by? If it is driven by the Shabad, the Guru, then it will bring the change. So Aath Pehar Aradiye Puran Satgur Gyan means our all actions should be under the influence of the Guru's teaching, and that is where the change will come. So again, Gurbani, I think here the main message is that Gurbani changes our mind, what we believe, how we think, and finally changes us, and that is where our actions will change as per the teachings of Gurbani, and that is where we will start reflecting on Gurbani. Now, the other aspect of this is that I think this makes us stronger and we perceive the reality efficiently and can tolerate uncertainty. And I think that is the message which is coming here, that tati bhavana lagai parbrahm saranai, because on the other side, Gurbani tells us that we will face everything. And at the end, I will also take some examples that who has faced this uncertainty and tolerated this reality very efficiently, and they accepted that hukam. So again, as we have seen, everywhere Gurbani is acting on our mind, it is giving a message to our mind, and it is changing our beliefs and thought processes. That is where our actions will change. If we take the last shloka of Japji Sahib, it says, Jat pahara tiraj sanyar, ahran mat ved hathyar, pao khallagan taptao, panda pao amrit tal, kadiye sabad sachi taksal. And then again, it says, Jinko nadar karam tinkar, nanak nadri nadar niyal, that goes into the blessing. But again, it tells us, Jat pahara tiraj sanyar, that the self-control is the furnace and patience is the goldsmith. It is correlating things. So it is talking about that we should have self-control, we should have patience, and then we should have a good understanding is the spiritual wisdom or the tool, and always be in hukam or fear of God, paukhala it says, but again accepting God's will or being in hukam is the flame. And then it says kadiye sabd sachi taksal, that is where the true mind will come into action if we follow all these things. So again it is talking to our mind only. So I think if we take this into account, then tatti vavana lagi means that our uncertainty or actions of other will not change our thought process, and we will not be impacted by those changes. So we will accept hukam. And above all, Gurbani has also given the concept of pana manana. So we will accept the hukam and we will be in pana. So let's take some examples of the people, right? So the first thing which comes to my mind is who were not impacted by tatti vav or who were not touched by these outside things is the great example of Guru Gobind Singh Ji. See, Guru Gobind Singh Ji faced all of these problems. So we cannot say that tatti vav na lagai means that you will not have what we see, that if we have lost somebody or something happening. So if we see at a young age, he has to lose his father, and then during his life, he lost his sons, and then he lost his beloved Sikhs also. And then even he lost Anandpur Sahib, which he loved, which was created. So that was his main house. So he lost everything. But again, tatti vavana lagi, in spite of all of this, he was untouched. He was untouched and he was always motivated, and he accepted the hukam and pana, and he faced it bravely and he kept moving. So his goal, he was always working towards his goal, and he was never impacted by those things. So that is one example we can take, that Chaugird Hamare Ramkar. So he had that thing around him, and these things never touched this. So his thought process, his connection with the Akal Purakh, those things never changed. So he was always connected. So that is the type of mind is developed with Gurbani and which is untouched. So that is the medicine which Gurbani is. I think that is what is talked in this Shabad. We can talk about Baba Banda Singh Bahadur. Towards the end of his thing, his son was assassinated and his heart was put into his mouth. But again, at the end, when he was questioned, he says that, okay, that is okay. Now you are the king, but you have done that. But if I was in your place, he was always in Chardikala and he never accepted his defeat and he remained in that. Another story is of Pai Tilka Ji, who had a yogi in that area who was offering swarag, that okay, come and meet me, you will get swarag for this much time, and then he increased to 2 years, then 3 years, then entire life. But again, Pai Tilka Ji was not impacted by those things, so he was not touched. I think that is what another kind of tatti vav is, that okay, we are not touched. And Chaugird Hamare Ramkar Dukh Lage Na Pai. So that was the boundary. Our thought process has changed. Our belief system has changed. So again, we remained untouched. And if we see at the Bhagats also, once their thought process and other things have changed, there is no going back. So again, to conclude this, what I think the knowledge of Gurbani and how it changes our thinking, and then we are not impacted by this outside events, is what it says, that Gurbani is the Chaugirdhama, is around us and it saves us. And then that is how we are away from this tatti vavana lagi, is again that we are not impacted by the outside events or other things happening around us, and we are always focused. We stay on our path. I think that's where that is the core message, which I think, and then we can open it for discussions and you guys can share. We can learn from each other. Thank you, Ji.
1: Thank you. So he explains very well, actually. You know what it happens? It has something to do first is psychologically, your willpower, it increases your willpower. It's based on the real stories. Prathai Sakhi Mahapurkh Bolde Sandhi Sagal Jahane. If you know one Sakhi, one time Guru Hargobind had Sitala, he became sick because he was even tied to murder by their own relations, relatives. So all these things give us a strength, inner and outer. So that depends on each individual, how much we are in love with our Sadguru. Sadguru is the where the power comes to us. So more we are deep in love with Sadguru, the more the power we will get and he's going to protect us. You know, there's a book written by someone in the third person support. We are okay, first person support is ourselves. My wife is my support, my parents or children. But no, it doesn't work. Then the doctors are our support, hospitals are support. Then what happens if they say, no, we can't help you now? No, we need a third person support. That's the God. That's your belief. Either we start from the beginning, or by that time we are going to die, we need third person support. This all Gurbani is a support for us. Every day, day to day life, every walk of the life, every moment, every time, we get strength. Otherwise we can go fall flat. Any time, any moment. For example, let's say stock exchange drops over the night. You see, take example of five people next morning. One had a heart attack. He died right away. One is still laughing. One said, it doesn't matter. I made it before enough and now I don't care even if I lost it. So why those five people have different kind of action when the reaction is the same? So that's why Gurbani help us throughout our life, through thick and thin, every little problem, big problem. I think we get involved into Gurbani right from the childhood, right from the right time. It is going to help us. Thank you very much. He explained very well, actually. I'm happy to hear everything. Thank you.
2: Thank you, Atulji. And Riputamanvirji. Ji.
3: Any specific question, Harvinder?
2: Any observation you had on this Shabad or anything what Dilpit Virji and Uncle explained?
3: No, actually, I think so completely agree with what has been said. Maybe just one point that Tattiva was interpreting it as like how we interpret our situation. So sometimes when we have the best of physical comforts and victories in life, we are really miserable still. And sometimes when we are in the midst of physical discomfort or failures, we are still somehow very happy. So it depends upon probably our outlook, and that's what Guruji has been shaping us in Gurbani. So when we say Tati Vauna Lagai, it's like, how are we perceiving our situation? Are we perceiving it as hot or thanda, you know, cool? So therefore, with Parbrahma Disaranai Naal, we perceive everything as cool, chardi kalaich, rather than being bogged down by it. That's how I was interpreting it. And but how do you get that attitude created? Sadgur Bura Petya Jin Banat Banai. So maybe this banat is our banat, as in like our attitude, mental attitude, the banat, psychological attitude, the banat banai. So jad sadgur di bani no pet deo, samaj deo, then we carve ourselves, our psychology, or rather our psyche, banat ban diye, and then us de naal basically, we are ek live like ek di live vich lage rehnde aa. So maybe that's how it is. Vaji khalsa vaji fateh.
2: Haanji, thank you Veer ji. Haanji, Ekankar ji.
4: Haanji, Waheguru ji ka khalsa, Waheguru ji ki fateh.
2: Haanji, Haanji, any observations or any feedback on this Shabad?
4: I don't really have a comment on the Shabad. I appreciated listening to the presentation, and I think that the only thing I struggle with is that I'm not entirely convinced when we talk about the gurus, you know, just being in hukam and not being bothered by things. I don't know that I believe that. I really look at the gurus as human beings. And I think that there's just a reality to emotion that no human can escape. And I don't think this line about the wind not touching me means that I don't feel those feelings. I think it means that when I'm connected to Parabrahma, when I'm connected to the divine, I might feel the heat, but it's not going to destroy me. And I think that's a subtle and important distinction, because sometimes I perceive in the Sikh community that the notion of charity kala actually turns into a kind of spiritual bypass for genuine feelings. And that can create problems for folks. And maybe I'm incorrect completely. Like I'm not claiming to understand this, just reflecting on my own observations. Whereas, and that's the thing I'm a little bit unsure about for myself, that I believe the guru grieved his sons. I believed that he felt the pain and the loss. I believed that when he was in the Machuara forest and, that it was hard, and which is why he came up with the Mitra Pyare Noon Shabad to give himself hope. I think he had a human journey, but he wasn't destroyed by the opposition, and that's the protection that we get from our connection. So, you know, I could be completely wrong about that. I just thought I'd share that one perspective.
2: Ajit, thank you.
0: No, I think if I can add, I think you are absolutely right. We cannot perceive our gurus as superhumans. Okay? They also had the feelings and they felt the same way with us. I think what I see is that I think they also perceived the reality under the teachings of gurus, or they perceived the reality better than us, and they accepted the pana and moved on, and they were not stuck like us human beings where we get stuck. But I think you're right. They had the same feelings, and they also, I think their feelings may be more stronger than ours. I think you're right. Thank you.
2: Anji, thank you. Thanks for sharing, Ji. Anji, Ranavir Ji.
5: Hanji, can you hear me?
2: We can hear you.
5: Hanji, thank you, Virji, for a very detailed explanation or your perspective, which you drew from different Shabad as well. You just made a comment, and I think that brings back one of the events where I was present. You might have heard about this gentleman, Kina Pai Jeevan Singh Ji. I think he has been with these Jatha Jada Viha, what's the name? Ranthir Singh Jathede. Anyways, so he was doing Kirtan in Vancouver, where I was sitting there. And whenever he did Kirtan, he will be totally into Kirtan. And news came that his grown-up son has passed away. What I noticed that, we are talking about Guru Gobind Singh Sahib, the other people, you get to a stage of detachment. You get to realization that these things are transitory, which we don't have because we are so attached. So I saw that he didn't feel anything. Yes, son has gone. He did Kirtan after that. He was welcoming everybody and all that. And that somebody made a comment, and I think since we mentioned about Guru Gobind Singh Sahib, okay, they were human beings. Yes, they were human beings, but they also elevated themselves to a certain level where they were detached from the material world. These are all material things. So I think that comment I just wanted to make. The other thing is now about the whole translation. Same point sometimes, you see, we get a time to spend and think and reflect, and then we come here sometime person like me, fully idiot, just show up here without reading anything. And last time when we did, I think VG mentioned, alluded to the last week's Shabbat to Antkal, Jo Istri Simre and all that. I went back and thought about that too, but I'm not going to go there. I'm going to come back to this Shabbat. If I time there, I will go back and make a comment on that one. On this Shabbat, we have been, I'm listening to all the participants who spoke before me, that they are perceiving the Shabbat as we are to do this thing, if we do this thing. But I think in the Shabbat, who is talking? Rahav tuki satgur pura petya jin banat banai. What type of banat banai? Ram naam okhadya eka livlai. Who is talking? Isn't that Guru Sahib is talking? The mind is, the man is talking. It's the state of your mind. It's not we brought it out to the physical people and talking about this person, people think about that. No, I think when I was looking at that, it is the man is saying that, okay, Satguru, when I got the wisdom from Satguru, he gave me this panacea. A panacea is from the wisdom I got now. Man is talking about that. No physical body is talking. We are talking the physical body. Well, santhani lagdi ya Guru Gobind Guru Sahib nu paini hoi, whatever it, because he left his house, Anandpur Sahib. No, it's not a physical body. He has mind, in my opinion, is talking. Mind is saying that when I got the wisdom from Guru, yes, and then I learned about Nam, and my live was there, and that became a panacea for me. And then he says, now because of the panacea, that I am, nothing is happening around me. Tati vau, I remember my parents used to say, somebody will come and visit, they will bless him, tati vau na lage tanu, tati vau na lage. Basically, you should be immune from all the unsettling things which are happening around. And I think mind is speaking the same thing over here. There's no physical body about that. Mind is saying that if I get wisdom, I get naam, and once I have naam, meri live lagi hoi hai, then I don't have to eat. It is something like a protective wall around me. And that's the way I look at that. And I think this is, we have to look at from that angle. But when we start giving examples of that, we are getting the same trap what ragis are doing. Yes, if you do this part and all that, this will happen. But coming back to that point too, I think one point on made, art pair aradiye, people, because we were talking about the Panjini Sahib and all these things. Let's keep in mind that we cannot take any action. Although you say we should be acting, we cannot act unless there's brain plasticity. If a brain thinks, brain plasticity requires that we have to repeat the same thing over and over and over again. Art Pair Aradi is definitely a way. Naam Japna is a way. That's the only way to change your brain thinking how the brain thinks. Brain plasticity requires that. You cannot act on anything unless you have a thought before for that. Thought is a precursor to action. A thought cannot be changed unless your brain starts to think about that. So art by radiye, so it's good to repeat. Dukhvanjini Sahib is a very good thing to do it. If you repeat it sincerely, but at the same time you think that you are going to change, ultimately it will change. Yes, it is a voluntary process, but it takes place non-voluntary. That's the way I feel about the whole Shabbat. Vaiguruji Khalsa, Vaiguruji Phalaji.
2: Hanji, thank you, Virji. Kulwant Kaur Panji. Hanji, Kulwant Kaur Panji, you are mute right now.
6: Hanji, Virji, can you hear me?
2: Yeah, we can hear you, Virji.
6: Yeah, Hanji, I'm just listening. I think, everybody explained so well. I also grew up, you know, with the same notion, like reciting this Shabad whenever you have some problems, we recite this Shabad. And I'm listening to, I think, I definitely believe that Guru or Guru's Bani or Guru's wisdom is a support system that helps to shape our mind and change our mindset. And also, I think what Ekankarji touched the topic that sometimes in our, you know, Sikh community, we bypass spiritual Chardikala as, you know, emotions does not touch us. I think I'm trying to sift all these thoughts and it's still not registering my mind, settling my mind. I'm just trying to understand. That's all I want to say.
2: Hanji, thank you, Ji. Hanji, Gurjit Virji.
1: Hanji Virji.
2: I know you joined late, but any feedback on this Shabad or what you heard so far?
1: No, I think there's still a lot of doubts left in the Shabad. Rana Virji has tried to solve some. So, Tati Vavana Laggai Parabram Shannai, it's a condition which he has attained and he's trying to tell us. That how come fifth Patshah? If you look at these three Shabbas together, they are all coming with the almost same notion. The one before this says, Marmar Janme Jin Bisarya Jeevan Ka Data, Parmaram Jin Sevya Andin Rangrata. This is a Shabd previous to it. And the one next to it again starts with Apne Balak Aap Rakhiyan Parbram Gurdev Sukh Shant Sahaj Anand Pai Purna Pai Sev. So, he's telling his experience that he is out of the tattiva, although we physically think, because we can only think physically. He has never ever said, like we say, Guru Nanak has never mentioned that Metta Kalu is my father, but all on his birthday is one thing we say, because we are Vedantic, not Vedic. In Ved, nothing to do with physical body, everything to do with the spirit. So this Tati voice to your spirit. Kal Tati Thanda Harnao. When the mind is imagining things, Kalpana Karna, that's where you get hot. Rajotamo Sato, these are the three factors which keep you always hot, which I think has been quite nicely explained by the Shabads itself. If we read like, Tata Kachuna Hoi Hai Jo Taap Nivare Aap. I have to do this action myself. Someone can only help me. That this is the problem. You are stuck in Rajotamas Sato. You are stuck in the Kalpana. You have to come out of it. Parbram Sharnai means hukme andar sabko. If we accept that, then there is no problem because I'm not the doer. I'm only a part of the system. Whatever happens, happens for my betterment. And I just... Excuse me? All right. Pritpale Nanak Hame Aape Mai Baap. If we just say this, we don't say, we always relate our mother father as mother father. But there Nanak says that Parbrahm is my Mai Baap. If I think he's my Mai Baap, then there is no Tattiva in me because I have surrendered to the Hukam. So Parbrahm is Hukam. If someone goes into the Parbrahm's Hukam, he will come out of Rajotama Sato because this is only happens when you are physically thinking you are a body. Chogird Hamare Ramkar. Now, there is another story they relate that Lakshman did this thing. They stolen this story from here. It has to be Ramkar, not Lakshman Rekha. That is a distorted story out of this. That I have got the virtues of Ram in me. They are forming a sort of shield for me and they don't let... Although what I was accepting before was Dukh. It's not Dukh, it's a part of Hukam. Dukh, Sukh, Dukh, Doe Dar Kapde Pehre Jai Manukh. So these are just like day and night. Then he says, Satgur Pura Petya. This is what the real aim is. That I met a Satgur. And he created that frame of mind with me. Jin Banat Banai. Why I started thinking like that? My other two brothers didn't think like that. I accepted fourth my physical father as my Satgur. And then I accepted
7: what the Gurumat is, then this wisdom created in me. What was the wisdom? Ram Naam Aukhadiya. Sadhguru can only give you Ram Naam. And I was surprised that when I look at Kansi Naba, the word Ram and its subsidiaries, other words, there are about 50 of them, but Ram Naam is not explained by him. Whatever you look in the Kansi Naba, you know, Ram is explained in detail, but that is Vedantic Ram, not ours. All other things, Ram Naam has never been explained properly. It is that Aukhad, it is that medicine which was given to my mind. And what was the effect of Ekka? Manor Chitta Ekka ho gaya. My inner and outer wisdom came together. That's what the live is. The live is between the outer and the inner consciousness. Then he says, Rakh liye tin rakhanhar sab byad mitai. There are three words in Gurumat. Aad, byad and upad. Upad is when you have to leave the maya. When the mind leaves the trikuti, that is byadhi chhadti. When you become one, that is upadhi. When you become one, then you are byad. But the aad is still there. The aad hasn't gone yet. He says through Ram Naam, we can only remove the byad. Then the aad is still there. Kahunan kirpa pai. Now this Satgur is getting kirpa on himself. Prabhupada Sai, now Parmeshwar has given the Naam to me. Then with that, the Aad is also gone and I'm back into the state of oneness with the Parmeshwar. So that was my intake. Ji, Vahiru Ji ka Khalsa, Vahiru Ji ki Fateh.
2: So Vijay, like this, what is the main message for us from your point of view?
7: Parbrahma Sharanai Ji, whatever happens, happens in the hukam and I have to accept it. It's better to accept it with a glowing face than, you know, complaining about it. We have to accept it, what has happened. But let's accept it in a healthy way rather than, you know, that I have to accept it. No, it was to happen. That's good. Parbrahma Sharanai is what the main theme is.
2: Thank you, Ji. And Dilpit Ji, any comment or any observation?
0: No, I think it was very good listening to everyone, and as we all grew up singing this Shabad from our childhood, and we all believed that, okay, now all problems will go away, and with most of us this has happened, and we felt good after this, right? So I think believing and thinking as Guru as a support when we are growing up and loving, and we need self-motivation, and we need to believe that things will be okay and Guru is with us, which is a very good thing. And if we understand the hukam and pana manana, so these things become more and more stronger. And yesterday there was one Shabad, I think I was reading, it said that it becomes like a mountain kind of support. Okay. So it, once we believe and then this support system of hukam, pana, manana and our belief, it is like a mountain around us, and that then we are not touched by these other things. So that's the other thing I wanted to add. Thank you.
8: Ani, thank you, Viji. And I think we still have some time so we can do another round. Haanji, Ripudraman Virji?
9: Nothing much to add. Thank you.
8: Okay, Ji, Gurdeep Uncle, Montreal.
1: Hanji, yes. Do you hear me?
8: Hanji, we can hear you.
1: Okay. There are two things now. Hukum itna manaye si, jinko nadar kare. That means before we say ke hukum maniye, it's not, we are not have that much power. Unless we get the nadar. This is out of Gribani. Hukum itna manaye si, jinko nadar kare. Guru Arjan Dev Ji writes one place, Tera Pana, Tu Hai Manaye, Jisnu Hoye Deyala. This Guru Arjan Dev Ji. And he faced all those things, you, everybody knows the long story. So still, we have to receive the Nadar Karam. Ode Vaste Gun Gane Juriya. We have to sing the divine hymns from the core of our heart.
8: Thank you. Anji, Ekankar Ji, the second round Ji, any observation?
4: I'm just really appreciating listening to the conversation tonight, and the line from Jepji comes to mind, Gavya Sunya Manarakya Bao Dukparhar Sukukarane Jai. And you know, I hope I'm remembering it correctly, but and I think that's just clarifying something for me, that there is suffering and there is pain, you know, pain, but and there is happiness and joy, and it is all in hukam. But the guru doesn't leave us without a technique, you know, to transform suffering and to transform pain. And it's that art of singing and listening and letting the love come into the mind. And so when we're talking about, you know, Par Brahm Saranai, I think it's that practice of Gavya Sunya Manarakya Bao that takes us into the protection, and in that protected state, things that do cause pain can be transformed. I do think that it's a transformation process. I don't think it's a not experiencing process, but I think it's a powerful transformative practice that the Guru gave, which is universal, because it doesn't matter, like hearing the story about Guru Gobind Singh and the Zafarnama and the names of God at the beginning, it takes a very powerful being to call God by every name that's out there and not feel like you're limited to one name or a few names and not allowed to say another. So that's why I think that the gurus were very universal, actually, and trying to give a technique to transform suffering, not necessarily create a separate name of God or a separate identity. So those are some thoughts.
8: Thank you, Ji. Thank you very much. Anji, Pithviji, final 2 minutes to you, Ji, to give us the take-home message and final comments from you. Dilpit Vich.
0: Anji Virji, I think I also learned a lot. I came with one understanding and now I am leaving with the other one. I think our Guru's Shabad is the complete transformation of our mind and thought process. And once that, with the practice or day-to-day practice, once that transformation happens, and then we can be out of this. I think we have to continue the practice, as Ekumkarji said, Gavya Sunya Man Rakhiye Pao, on daily basis. And that is when the transformation will start. And once it happens, then we will be out of it. Thank you.
8: Hanji, thank you, Viji. So, Vaheguru Ji ka Khalsa.
4: Vaheguru
8: Ji ki Fateh.
9: This one person actually has a very simple question, but they have asked it in many words. So I'm going to read the question. What can be said, if anything, to persuade the non-believer or skeptic of Sikhism in a time of so much doubt and secularism? Especially the person who cannot bring themselves to accept the metaphysics on which Sikhism is based. And then they say, are there many people who move from atheism to Sikhism? And if so, what brought about that change? Okay, let's break down the question. How can you talk to someone who has some inclination towards Sikhism, but they are intellectually bound by their own concept of reality, that they feel they cannot make the leap to commit to a spiritual discipline? Person wants to live in their head, and they are worrying about metaphysics, and they are worrying about reasoning and all of this. Then they cannot walk this path. Guru said, if you want to walk this path, take your head, hold it in your hand, and make it as an offering. If you're busy worrying about metaphysics and foundation and theism and atheism and all of that, then do whatever you have to do to get to the place where you can chop your head off, put it in your hand and offer it. This path is not for intellectuals. Soche soch no hove je sochi lakvar, chupe chup no hove, lair halatar, bukiyan buk na vlutri, che banna puri ava. You can't, no matter how much you try to conceptualize God, you've missed the boat. No amount of philosophizing, thinking, reasoning, rationalizing will give you one taste of it. So what can you say to someone? You can say, bless you, man. I love you. And let them keep up with whatever their intellectual drama is. You can give them an opportunity to have an experience, but you can never convince anyone. Look, the mind is a trap. If you think you can figure everything out, you spend your whole life looping and looping and figuring and figuring and figuring. And right there, it's in front of you all the time and you've missed it. It's better to just chant his praises, surrender your little self, and experience the big self, which is far beyond your little mind and my little mind. You know, mind is this big. God is beyond bigness.
10: What is your greatest challenge in marriage, and how do you get through that?
11: I think the daily grind of every day, getting up and doing the same thing every day, even though we answered the other day or earlier about falling asleep during the day, how do you stay awake? But it is, it's just the daily, as a householder, not necessarily with marriage, but just as a householder, getting up every day, cleaning up the house, doing dishes, getting breakfast, doing our sadhana, getting everybody out of the house. That to me is the toughest thing about, not just about marriage again, but just about being a householder.
12: I think some of that really comes in when you have kids. When you're on your own and it's just the two of you, it's not such a big deal. That's why when I talked about the martial arts and the black belts, that's why you're a black belt if you can do all that, because it's that much more challenging and it takes that much more patience, skill, you know, to be able to win the face of when your kids are just not listening and just basic things like you ask your child every day, go take a bath, brush your teeth, and they're like dragging their feet every step of the way.
13: I'm struggling with that question because I could say in a younger time in my life, I think our greatest challenge when I was younger is that we would push each other's buttons and we would do things to kind of upset each other or something. I don't know if that comes out of competitiveness or what. And after a while, we just stopped. We didn't want to block each other. You know, we didn't want to block. I didn't want to block who he wants to be in his life, in his relationships with his God, in his relationship with his service on this planet. But I think when I was younger that I did out of insecurity, out of jealousy, out of whatever. And I think that was a big challenge to realize that I didn't want to be a block in his life. I wanted to be an excellent thing in his life and a joyful thing in his life. And I think we don't do that to each other anymore. But at this point in our lives, I would have to say that in terms of my life, my marriage is not what I would put in the challenging category. It's not that we don't have moments, but our marriage is really in a very sweet phase where it feels like we've paid our dues and we've worked through that kind of stuff, and now we actually get to just enjoy the sweetness of that. And we're on the side of just we've kept up and we're appreciating the sweetness of having kept up and gone through our youth and our mistakes, and we sort of just have the sweetness of each other's company right now.
12: And I just wanted to say also, We've been married for 10 years now. I better get that right. 10 years, and you know, you spend that much time with somebody, you really get to know them. And you know, we sometimes joke, you know, sometimes when we play, because a lot of times when we have dinner at people's house or at our house, we like to play board games and different games. And there's some games when we're together as a couple, or in that we say no couples, because it's like you can read each other's minds. You're so tuned in, you know, you just know what they're thinking and what's going on. It's just so subtle. And that subtlety that you get in a spiritual relationship where you're paying attention to each other and you're listening to each other and you start picking up on the subtle cues, the different things, the personality, all what are their weaknesses, what are their strengths, all those things, you really get deep. Where you don't get, if you just marry somebody or you're in a relationship in a short-term thing, you don't get that depth, that like what you've talked about of you're in your sweet spot. You've gone through so much stuff already. You've broken through all these barriers and all these challenges and all these karmas, all these things. If you were to start over, you would just be starting over. You know, it's just, you wouldn't want to do that. It wouldn't be a wise decision. So those are things that being in a relationship, being in a marriage and sticking with it really give you.
9: Yeah, I'm after this number of years of marriage, I'm experiencing deep joy, not a lot of challenges in this space. But then again, we've raised two kids, one of whom's 29 and one of whom is 18. So, you know, Gurmastic and Arjun have much younger kids and it creates a lot more stress in the marriage. But, you know, at this point in my life, this is not, I'm not experiencing challenges in marriage at all, but I'm experiencing deep joy in marriage.
13: Now
9: so, keep up.
13: He's used to that. I'm messy.
9: I kind of find her messiness sweet. I mean, there's a sweetness to it. And in the old days, when we were first married, I would clean things up in an angry way, you know, or I'd say something nasty, or I'd slam a cupboard door. I'd act out my feelings about the messiness. But now it's like I just feel I love her so much that it doesn't matter anymore. It's just, it's sweet. Everything about it is sweet. So I don't know how to say how you can attain that state except keep up and keep going.
11: Well, I think it comes from years of working it out too, and your own personal self-growth too.
9: Yeah, exactly.
11: And, I watch
12: what
11: myself,
12: you choose to be annoyed by.
11: Right, like I see my self-growth, and I just keep saying, Gurmastic's like a mad scientist. He's so brilliant, and he's so good at what he does, and he's just so quick. And it's me growing up too and being able to be okay with little bit of mess or a little bit of this and being kind about it too. So it's us too, and it's just a maturity, I think, too. And like, it is what's really important in life. And is it more important to have peace in your relationship and your home, or is it more important to fight or have a clean house constantly?

0: So one user was asking if you believe in soulmates. You know, one person or some person that you're destined to be with.
1: No, I don't believe in soulmates. I think soulmate is a concept people use to fool themselves. You know, oh, this person is my soulmate. I have come through many lifetimes to be with this person. Look, you are with the people you are supposed to be with. And there are many things that come over from previous lifetimes. So I say your soul may have mated, you know, but if I say my soul mates with God and with the soul in everyone else. It's a constant state of soul mating. I mean, I think the soul should mate all the time, 24/7. You know, that's what else do you want to do? You want to merge. But I say people fool themselves, you know. Because you express your emotional attachment with, well, this person is my soulmate, but I'm married to this person, but that person is my soulmate. I feel so connected to that person.
0: Yeah, that was one of the questions I remember somebody had emailed in about they were married, or is this whole drama of they're with somebody and then they found somebody who we're now, I really connect with.
1: They really understand me. I feel connected to them. I don't have to speak when I'm with them. Mama.
0: Yeah. So that sounds like some of the grass is greener, like there's always something more or different.
1: All I'm saying is don't hypnotize yourself with the concept of soulmate. Be alert. Be present. If you're supposed to be with someone, you'll know it. And all of these souls have been together before. Everyone who you have a relationship with in this lifetime, that relationship is for some reason. Right? There is a pattern, there is a sequence, there is a karam that has to be paid. Whether it's a parent, or a lover, or a sister, or a brother, or a wife, or a child, or a husband, these souls come to be with us again. And so, I'm going to say relate to everybody as a soulmate, because everybody is your soulmate.

0: Are relationships, career, and life paths determined by and based according to astrology and numerology?
1: No. You know, some people get very hung up that the numerology must be right and the astrology must be right, or you shouldn't do something. They check with the charts, they compute the numbers. It's the human desire to find out what you do not know, you know, to what's going to happen to me. Is my marriage going to be successful? Will I be successful in business? Will I find happiness in my life? You know, let's do the astrology and find it out. It is said that the stars impel, but they do not compel. So all of these different systems, astrology, numerology, you know, the, what do they call it, where you're the oromancy, you know, oracle, reading the tea leaves, tarot cards, all these things. They're all just lenses to look at the moment. Because in each moment, everything that's happening is connected to everything else that's happening. This moment exists, and it's the only thing that exists. The past doesn't exist, and the future doesn't exist. So anything that claims to be able to tell you what's going to happen in the future or what's auspicious, this or that, all it is a snapshot of that moment. So the best way to know the future is to create it. How do you create it? You be present in this moment with all of your values and your caliber and your grace and who you are, and you act consciously in this moment. Otherwise, you know, when you get trapped into these systems that you want to know your past lives and who you were before, and you want to know what's going to happen in the future and all that, you become trapped in that. You become trapped in thoughts of your past. You become trapped in thoughts of your future. All of this is just fantasy. Past is gone. Future hasn't happened yet. Why not spend your time here and now? If you want to use a tool in the here and now to gain some insight into the moment, there are millions of tools to do that. You can do the I Ching. You can read the tea leaves. You can read the cards. You can do the astrology. You can compute the numerology. Doesn't matter. All these things give you a picture of this moment, all designed for your insight. But some of them you have to be read through someone, right? You go to the psychic, she reads the leaves in the teacup, the coffee grounds in the coffee cup. You go to the card reader, she lays the cards on the table and tells you their meaning. You go to the astrologer, he computes the angles and the times, and he gives you the pattern, says this is what's going to happen. You do the numerology, you go to the numerologist, he adds up the numbers, he tells you this is the pattern.

0: Go to occultists, go to psychics. Have fun, waste your time, no problem. You enjoy yourself, past life regressions, hypnosis, all of it. This is very entertaining. You know, everybody needs some entertainment in their life, right? You can have any kind of entertainment. You can go to the movies, you can get your cards read. Doesn't matter. It's all entertainment. But the question of how you live your life and what's going to happen, that unfolds now, in this moment. Live it consciously.
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0: Gruka, maybe you could share with us some tips on how to communicate more effectively.
1: You know, there are so many ways to communicate. The whole creation is communicating. You know, communicate, right? To commune with something means to experience it. You can commune with a tree. You can commune with the night sky. You can commune with the water in a river. You can experience it as it is. Communication is when you experience another soul as it is. You know, you can communicate with birds, you can communicate with animals, you can communicate with trees, and you can communicate with people, but it's harder. Why is it harder to communicate with people? Why is it harder to communicate with people? It's harder to communicate with people because everybody carries with them their frame of reference. And when you look at the world, you look at it through your frame of reference. Your frame of reference is everything you believe to be true or not to be true. So when you talk to another person, you interpret it in terms of your frame of reference. This guy doesn't know what he's talking about. Or, yeah, I agree with that, but I don't agree with that. You understand what I'm saying? In order to really communicate, you have to put aside your frame of reference. Because communication happens with a look, with a tone of voice, with a wink, with a smile, with a touch. Communication can even happen over distance, thousands of miles. A mother can tune into her child halfway around the world and know whether something is not right. So there are so many subtle frequencies of communication that we don't relate to, but actually 90% of what we communicate is nonverbal. We experience it through our whole sensory system. It's a sensory communication. Sometimes you have the experience that you're talking, and then the other person says something, and you think, he didn't understand a word I said. Or, he's not even listening to me. Has that ever happened to you? Sometimes you have the experience that someone is talking to you, and you're nodding your head, and you're thinking, I get to play Frisbee at 4 o'clock. Man, I can't wait to play Frisbee. That's going to be fun. And then they say something like, so you see? And you go, uh-huh, yeah. But actually, you have no idea what they just said. Have you experienced that one? So, when we're speaking, at best, 5% of what we say actually connects to the other person. Maybe that's why people talk so much. I don't know. Trying to get through. But it doesn't take much to get through. If you don't first align yourself with the other person's frequency, tune in to the other person and think to yourself, where is this person at? What are they experiencing right now?

0: how can I merge into that frequency of that person so that I can be present with them where they are, not where I am in my own consciousness, but with them in their consciousness. You cannot make a connection. And if you cannot make a connection, then you can't communicate. There are lots of ways to make a connection, but basically you have to pull yourself out of yourself so that you can be with the other person in their own frequency and in their own state. That doesn't mean you have to believe what they believe. All it means is you have to be present. You have to be real. You have to listen. And you have to experience the other person. That requires paying attention. It requires being alert to all the subtle cues that person is giving you. So sometimes, you know, you repeat something. You say something and you look in the other person's eyes and you see they didn't get it. And then you say it again. Right? Say it again so they can get it. So sometimes if you know that that connection has not been established, you have to shift. Sometimes you can repeat, but sometimes you have to shift. Sometimes you have to shift to get their attention. You know, early on when I first got married, it was 36 years ago, I asked Yogi Bhajan about communicating with my wife, and he said, well, you know, the secret is that every now and then you have to pick her up and throw her in the lake. And I said, you mean really throw her in the lake? And he said, yeah, you have to throw her in the lake when she doesn't expect it. I said, and that's how I can communicate? He said, you don't understand. She is thinking what she's thinking. She's locked into her projection. She's locked into her frame of reference. You have to take her out of it so she can see you and hear you. And women require that. They require to be pulled out. So sometimes you have to do the thing that's not expected so that people can see you and hear you and understand you. How do you do that? Look at the other person, tune into them, and say, am I connecting? Is there a connection here? And if there's not, pull it sideways. Pull it diagonally. Stretch it out of the frame of reference so that their frame of reference drops and you can make the connection. Now, I know you're going to have to listen to this video again. You know, there's a certain part of the brain that governs verbal communication. You know, when it's damaged in people, they can't communicate properly. You have five fingers on each hand, right? This finger, little one, it's called mercury finger. Mercury finger is connected to that part of the brain which is associated with speech and understanding speech. Sometime if you're having trouble communicating, take this mudra and connect to your mercury finger. You can even do it under the table. They don't have to know what you're doing. And hold that mercury finger. And then speak. And within a minute, the connection will be made. And you'll be in the flow of the communication. Because it tunes the brain. I know the other person doesn't know about it. They're not doing it. But it will shift your frequency so that you can communicate into their frequency. And that's what's required. You have to connect to the other person at their space, not from your space. Otherwise, it's just a chess game. I move my piece, you move your piece. You know, that's not communication.
1: Are there any other examples that you can give? I know, like, with children, that's a pretty natural situation where the child is freaking out and you can match their level and start screaming back at them, but that wouldn't be best communication. So what are some other...
0: Oh, you know, the best thing is when a child is freaking out, whisper. Get real close and whisper. And what they'll do is they'll stop crying so they can hear you. And sometimes you just have to shift. You just have to shift to a different frequency. Because it's the shift that causes the other person to pay attention. It doesn't mean you're angry. It doesn't mean you're yelling at someone. It means you're changing the frequency at which you're communicating so that you can capture their attention and connect with them. You can also shift to a whole other kind of communication. Have you ever had a communication where you're arguing and arguing and arguing, and all of a sudden you just stop and put your arms around the person and hug them, and all of a sudden all arguments fall away? Right? Because you've shifted to another mode of communication. Children can shift modes just like that. Their whole nervous system is awake and alert. You can shift them out of verbal communication into nonverbal communication. You can draw something in the air. You can touch their body in a certain way. You can shift them out because they get stuck. You know, when a kid is having a, what do we call it, a fit, you know, they get stuck in their own fit. Sometimes you have to just let them fix themselves, but sometimes you can make the connection by shifting the frequency yourself.

0: What it was totally about for me was knowing what was going to happen in my life. That the thing that was most important to me was not only to be in a state of ecstasy and joy all the time, mm-hmm. but to be with people who are in a state of ecstasy and joy. And in fact, to make the whole world, to do whatever my soul and my body could do to bring the rest of the world into a state of ecstasy and joy and self-awareness. In other words, I knew by the time I was 24 that the Aquarian Age was coming and that the whole planet was going to be transformed, and that my life was about never wanting to lose that space of feeling completely part of everything at all moments. And it was basically, you know, I said to myself, I never want to live like a worm in the mud again, you know. I want to live like a being of light, you know. And this whole planet is in the process of being enlightened. So that's my mission. My mission is to help the planet become enlightened. At that point, it was like, now show me what the path is, what I need to do, what my dharma is, what my tool is to do that. And without picking one, consciously saying, I want to be this, or I want to be that, or this is my path, I opened myself up completely. And in that moment, the universe kept me from going in the wrong direction, because I was in a state of complete surrender. Total surrender. And at that point, I could have gotten on the bus and gone to Virginia and been part of the Steve Gaskin commune, you know, it's called the farm, you know, and you know, chosen that route of living with a bunch of other free people who decided to homestead and do good works. They have a SAFA project in South America and a whole bunch of stuff they're doing. They're farming, they're midwifing, you know, they have their children there at the farm and everything. I missed that bus by an hour, the rendezvous point, because that wasn't my path. So it wasn't a conscious choice, because it was like I wasn't at the intersection of time and space. And in 1970, I was meditating out in the woods somewhere, and this voice came in my head and said, you know, Satnam, your help is needed in the Southwest this summer. I had no idea why I was going anywhere. All I did was I came back and I said to Kirk, we weren't married yet, I said, we're going to the Southwest. And she said, where? And I said, I don't know. We'll just head in that direction and see what happens. But that state of consciousness of being completely open in each moment to letting the universe tell me what it is I needed to do next was what allowed me to be on this path. In other words, what I was really saying in the depth of my consciousness, I was saying to my guru, show me what my path is. Show me what I need to do next. And I'll wake up each morning with absolutely no agenda, no goals, ready to go whichever way the wind blows me today. Okay? And in that moment, you'll blow me where I need to be. Okay? And it was that state of surrender. And you read in the Guru Granth Sahib, you know, and the Guru says, you know, I'm blind and I don't know anything. Attach me to the hem of your skirt so that I can walk the right path. You know, that state of not knowing is the most exalted state. That state of knowing and these are my goals and this is what I want to do is a whole other approach to it. It's not that one's better than the other, but for me, that exalted state of surrender, of saying, I don't know where I want to go. Let the universe show me. I know what I want to do and what I want to be, but I don't know how to go there, so let the universe show me. You only have a certain amount of energy in your life. You're given a certain amount of energy, you're a certain amount of breath, so the question is, what do you want to do with it?
1: Well, I think that, I mean, that's a really cool story, and I was just thinking, though, not everybody has such a clear, like, feeling of all just surrender. And your average person, you know, probably, you know, maybe if they were brought up in a more spiritual...
0: You mean your average egomaniac?
1: No, well, you know...
0: Seriously, you have such an egomaniac.
2: I think it also happens in a different way, because, like, for me, like, I was raised with a spiritual background, but at the same time, like, I grew up in America. Like, I got to hang out, and I did, like, the whole, like, trip, like, you know, exploring, recreation, playing around, like, you know, kind of exploring that free aspect of myself. But then I kind of got to a point where I went with the flow so much that it bit me in the ass. Like, I got really burned from it. Like, I was like, oh, it's just kind of whatever's going to happen. And then, like, reality smacked me upside the head. Like, and... you know, whether I want to call that going to the depths of my pain or not, I don't know. It woke me up so much that then I just had to kind of just, like, slowly go. And then I remembered that thing that Yogi Bhajan told me when I was 15, and I was like, yeah, right. But he told me to go and teach in school in India, and I was in 11th grade at that time, or 10th grade or something. I was like, what is this person trying to tell me what to do? I'm in school. I don't need to go somewhere and teach. Does he mean leave now? Da-da-da. I was like so in my ego, like, what are you trying to tell me, old man? And I don't know, but after I had gotten to that point of just like getting smacked by reality, I was like, oh, I gotta go to India. And so once I finally made it there, then I had that experience of like surrendering, of like, because that's all you can do in India. That's all you can do.
0: That's true.
2: Like, whatever happens every single day, like, that's just what happens. There's no, like, oh, no, I was planning for this. Because that's, like, such a joke. It's like, you're on a rickshaw, and, like, all you're doing for that moment is hoping that no cars come and crash at you. You know? Like, that's just, like, where you are. So that put me in such a space of, like, connecting to my soul, connecting to that surrendering, and just going with where God was providing. And it wasn't like a, I'm consciously now changing my life to be like this, but it was like, I was like, put in that position. And then, by the time I made it back to Atlanta, and, you know, it was like, the funniest story, like, I went to photography school, and I went to India to take these photos. I had taken 2,000 photographs, and I put them all on my iPod, and the day I came home to get them off of my iPod, I totally erased the hard drive. Lost everything.
0: Because that's not really why you went to India.
2: Exactly. And it was like, you have to let go of all of your attachments. You want to be a photographer? Well, try being a photographer without photos. How do you like that? You know? Yeah, so it put me in such a space of like, whatever you think is your plan, it's not your plan, because wherever you're going to go is where you're going to go. And ever since I then went to India, that, you know, the next step was like, oh, I'm moving to Española. Like, it took me a few months of like, really? That's so, you know, because I didn't get really consider myself a Sikh. I was like totally down with Kundalini yoga and meditation, but I was like, being a Sikh, yeah, right. Like, that's a religion. Like, I'm not going to like try to get all up in that, but I don't know, it was just like I had to surrender, and I was just going where spirit was guiding. And then, and I was like very spaced out at that point, you know, like, and my brother, he continually says, he's like, Gurdarshan, he's like, I'm so happy you moved here. He's like, you are more grounded than you've ever been in your life. Like, he's like, it was like night and day, like you're actually here in your body. So I don't know, that's just kind of like how it all unfolded. And then I don't know, coming here wasn't, like, always in my consciousness, it's been like, I'm coming here to do work so I can clean out all of my stuff so that I can be such a pure channel to serve everybody. And to me, that's what being a Sikh is. Nothing more, nothing less, you know? Like,
1: I know at a certain point in my life, I had to make a choice. I was at crossroads, and maybe it was my destiny to not do those things, but I feel like there's always that range of a possibility where I could be pulled into these things that is not really a positive.
0: I hear exactly what you're saying. The way I look at that is this. Everybody comes into this life with a certain amount of samskaras and a certain amount of karmas. And you have more karmas in the early part of your life. Whatever, you may be used, you may be abused, you may be maltreated, you may be whatever you are in this life. You have some pain, depth of pain, you need to go through. You were not loved, your mother didn't love you, your father didn't love you, someone abused you, whatever. And the question is whether you allow yourself to just be in that state and try and find some compensating mechanism.
2: Distractions.
0: A distraction. Like, you know, Sri Krishna saying he's gotten a whole lot of tattoos on his body and cut all his hair off and had a lot of body piercings and things like that. He wants to be in this identity of, you know, being like his buds and being like everybody else and, you know, and be cool in that space. But what he really knows in the depth of his consciousness is that there's a whole layer of stuff he doesn't want to look at or deal with. And it's a lot easier to just be cool and act cool and act, you know, be who you are, be put on a persona, put on an appearance, you know, of who you are, and be in that dance with people, right? Because you know how to do that, right? You know how to be cool, you know how to flirt, you know how to do your thing. And it's a way of avoiding the dirt under the rug. look under the road. You don't see the dirt, you know, but the dirt's still there. You know what I'm saying? So I think what separates you and me and Gurdarshan, you know, from that is something very simple. We made a conscious decision that we didn't want dirt under the rug. That it wasn't comfortable having that dirt be there. And we made a conscious decision to pull back the rug and say, okay, this is not fun, you know, to clean up this crap, but I don't want it here and I'm going to clean it up. So that commitment to get straight with yourself, you know what I'm saying? To look in the mirror and say, I totally am who I am, and I love who I am, and I am who I am, and I belong to the Guru, and this is my life. That courage to be who you are is a very hard thing for people to do. It's not an easy thing. First of all, your path in life, I don't think, is a matter of choice. You think it's a matter of choice, but your path is actually already predetermined. Your dharma is predetermined. You can say, I want to be a Buddhist monk, or I want this, or I want that, or I'm going to go try this, or I'm going to go try that. But actually, it's all predetermined what your path is, because that's the fastest, quickest way for your soul to get what it needs to get. That's already laid out. You can either do that, your destiny, or you can do something else. That's what I was saying before about the dirt under the rug. But there's so many levels of dirt, because once you clean out the dirt under the rug, that's just the first part of the dirt. You know, then there's the dirt that's, you know, under the shelves, or the dirt that's behind the couch. So what I'm saying is, it's a never-ending process. So the question is this your life?
1: Yeah.
0: Are you going to stick with it?
2: Are you up to it?
0: Are you up to it? You know, are you going to be a spiritual warrior, you know, and keep up? Or are you not going to keep up? So what I was saying to Gurdarshan before you came in, was the series of steps said the greatest thing he ever taught us in 35 years. He said, if you forget everything else, just remember keep up. It's the Maha Mantra of the Aquarian Age. It's that point where you give up and you say, screw it, and you know, to pack it in, I'm not going to do this anymore. Where you lose all the work that you put in to get to that place. And you go right to where you were before you ever started doing that work. So it's like you throw away a whole section of your life. So it's doubt doesn't come into it, because at any point you can doubt the path. Whatever it is, Sir Edmund Hillary, you know, he knew his mission was to climb Mount Everest, right? He knew he had to climb Mount Everest. He was the first person to climb Mount Everest. He had to conquer the mountain. It was what he wanted to do. So it's like he didn't at some point say, oh, this is too difficult, screw it, I'm not gonna climb the mountain. He knew he had to do it and he did it. So you can look at it as goal setting. You know, like I have this goal and I'm going to go for it, or you can look at it as destiny. Doesn't matter how you frame it.
1: Well, I wasn't even thinking of it as setting a goal, because Arjun was thinking of it that way, as setting a goal. I was just using that as an example. To me, it's more about thinking about your life and where you're going in life, and making a conscious choice in terms of why you're doing things in the direction. So it's not saying, okay, I want to do 5 bonnies every day and I'm going to do it, but why am I doing
0: it? The bigger thing is the conscious choice you make at each moment. At each moment. Am I going to open my mouth and talk about this shit with that person? Or am I going to keep my mouth shut because this isn't something that should be spoken in this space? Am I going to eat this or am I not going to eat that? Am I going to go get in the car and go with this person, or supposed to go with that person now? It's all the little decisions. It's not some big decision. It's decisions you make at each moment that choose in that moment what it is you're going to do or not do in that moment. So I don't think it's this big life decision that I'm making, this great decision about who I am and what I'm doing. It's the little choices you make about what is the right thing and the wrong thing in each moment. And to make those choices consciously and to be conscious in each moment, that's the hard part. It's easy to just say, oh, that feels good, so I'm going to do it.
2: And it's also not just about being like, I understand your question, but it's not necessarily about being on the seek path. It's more so just like about your relationship with your soul more than anything. Because like, I have friends who are just as conscious, if not more conscious than all the Sikhs that I know. And they have never really been exposed to Sikhism or, you know, all these other things. But, like, that, you can tell their relationship with their soul is so solid. So it's like, people could be playing it out different ways, or it could be that whole distraction thing. I mean, like, here I am, like, I wear a turban almost every day, like, you know, I'm pretty much on this path, but, like, I can see all those things that help distract me from myself, and then I have a hard time because I just, like, watch myself, like, go home, eat dinner late, sit in front of the TV, you know, then I don't wake up for sauna, and then I get, you know, all this judgment, all this blah, blah, blah, blah, blah, but it's, like, I'm recognizing that, like, to at least become conscious of what you're doing, I think is, like, that means you're on your path more than, like, what your identity is, what your religion is, what your appearance is, what anything, you know? But to be conscious of, like, wanting to work on yourself, to be conscious of, like, wanting to face up to, like, oh, this is what I'm doing. Like, they always say, like, you're 70% there, like, getting through the problem. If you know what it is, if you know all the things in the equation, you know, that are involved, so that you can be like, okay, well, at least now I know, you know. But a lot of people are just like, I'm just going to go in here, you know, and like gorge themselves, you know, more input, more addictions, more blah, blah, blah, blah, blah. Like, American culture is like made for like distracting yourself from yourself, you know. It's like, it's a true testament to our relationship with our soul, just the fact that we're here and we're actually choosing to, like, let that part go. I mean, I always wonder, like, why I live in Española. I'm like, I live on dirt roads or whatever.
0: It's true.
2: But it's like, there's not many distractions here. It's like,
0: they serve Maya pie all over the world, except we happen to live in the bakery. Every flavor of Maya pie is here. Oh, I think I have a slice of that one. That one looks good. I'm going to taste that one. You know? It's like, have another slice of Maya pie.
2: Yeah.
0: It's delicious.
2: I promise you, you'll love it.
1: But, you know, here's one of the things, though, that I think about in relation to, you know, you say about some of your friends, you know, who are pretty spiritual. And I think about my friends, and I think about, like, some of the people who are Sikhs and who then go on a phase, whether it's a phase or not, start doing other things. And, you know, you start to wonder, are they, you know, should I be, you know, helping them? Are they just lost and just need to experience Maya to and get really down?
2: Well, here's the biggest part of it. You can't change somebody unless they're willing to change.
1: Yeah.
2: You can't help somebody unless they're willing to be helped. Like, the whole thing is, like, it once again comes down to their personal choice. I think the biggest thing you can do is just be an example. That's the biggest thing you can do, is just be in your presence and be in yourself and just be that example. I found out, this is the funniest thing, this guy I've known for like 4 or 5 years, like, he is like my soul brother. Like, I love this boy more than anything. He's so good. I found out the other day that I've impacted him way more than anything I could have ever possibly thought, because I just expressed to him where I am and what I'm going through. And, like, I believe in, like, living purely and having pure intentions and, you know, recognizing my purity of consciousness so that I can serve others. But, like, I just found out that, like, every time he drinks or smokes or does whatever, like, he thinks of me, and it makes him either feel guilty or at least gives him another second before he decides to do whatever he's doing or something like that. But he basically, like, he checks himself because he's starting to have that relationship with himself, with his soul. But it's just, like, because he reflects, he sees me and what I'm doing, and he can see, like, that I've grown a lot and that I've moved a lot forward, you know? Like, there's a lot of things that are, like, you know, in a good space for me, and it's just an example. But it's not that I'm like, Scott, what are you doing? Like, why are you, you know, still smoking? Why are you still drinking? Why are you still, you have so much potential, what are you doing? Like, I can't even say that to him. Or, like, how come you aren't on your path? Like, I mean, he even came to, like, Solstice and did tantric for a day and, like, was like, whoa, that's really cool. But it's not that I'm, like, trying to, like, bring him on over to my side. It's just, like, you know, I'm just being me, and, like, he's just getting to be him, and he's making his choices exactly how he wants to. Sikhism is, like, a non-proselytizing religion, and it's not like you're trying to, like, grab people, but to support everybody on their path is just to, like, love them unconditionally where they are. That's what I think. You know, like, whatever they're going through, just, like, being there to support them. And not judging it.
0: You know, I think that it's, again, what I was saying is it's in each moment. You know, The universe gives you opportunities to interact with people at each moment. It's how you touch someone's heart in that moment. It's not about telling them what they should do. It's not about, you know, like, why aren't you doing this and why aren't you doing that? It's something much more intimate than that. It's being present for that person in that moment. And just loving them, whether, you know, it can be whatever someone needs in that moment, whether it's a hug or they're staying overnight and they don't have a toothbrush or, you know, they're hungry or whatever it is. In that moment, to just be present with that person in that moment is the blessing. And that is so not about anything except your own godliness and your own blessing of yourself. Because that's where the Guru is present. The Guru is present when you're present. Because, you know, you are the Guru. Right? So if you live with the Guru's light in you and you be real with people, then you don't have to say anything or tell people things or do anything. You just be there. And it happens the same way, you know, when you shuffle on the carpet and you touch someone and the spark jumps. That spark jumps through whatever words you're speaking, or from the twinkle in your eye, or from the hug you give someone. That light is there in that moment. It's just darshan. It's Guru's darshan through you. Look at her. She is... Who is she? Who is she? She's Guru Darshan! What more does she need? Somebody looks at her and they have Guru's darshan. She doesn't need to do anything. That's the beauty of it.

0: What are some tools or things that you can suggest that that might help in this transition? And I know, you know, the Serious Things Up had listed what he called the five sutras of the Aquarian Age, and I thought maybe you could share something on what that is and how that can help.
1: So first of all, what is a sutra? Sutra means a thread. So it means a complete thought that you can express in one line. And the reason that teachers have taught orally in sutras for years is because you can hold that line and remember it very easily, and it contains a complete thought or concept in it. So Guru Mastik suggested that we talk about these sutras of the Aquarian Age that Yogi Bhajan gave us, which sum up, you know, a key thought or a key way of behaving in the Aquarian Age.
0: The first one was, understand through compassion, otherwise you might misunderstand the times.
1: So this sutra is about how do you understand what's happening. And what the sutra says is that when you try to figure it out using your mind, it's an endless process. But that if you understand it through your heart, through compassion, by being present with it, whether it's a situation that's happening in the physical world, whether it's another person, whether it's an issue in your own life, or a decision, or an opportunity, something that you have to deal with, when you approach it through your heart rather than through your head, then you understand it clearly.
0: And this relates to the second point, which was recognize that the other person is you.
1: Well, that's my favorite sutra. Recognize that the other person is you. You know, in the Piscean Age, the line was, do unto others as you would have them do unto you. Right? There's what I call the golden rule, right? Do unto others as you would have them do unto you. In the Aquarian Age, that becomes the other person is you. Because ultimately, you know, we each have a skin. You know, it's very good we have a skin. Skin is a good thing. Yeah. But we're connected beyond our skin. We're connected and part of each other. Our words, our actions affect other people. So in the moment that you speak, in the moment that you act, if you anchor the thought that the other person is you and you are the other person, then you speak and act very consciously.
0: The third point, it says, when the time is on you, start and the pressure will be off.
1: Yeah, that's the hardest part. Anyone who's done an assignment for school or had a deadline at work or had to file their taxes, you know, these are all things we kind of put off and put off because we don't want to do them really, you know, and we're saying, well, I still got time, I can do that at the last minute. This sutra is very simple. All it says is that once you overcome that block of that getting started and you begin the task, then all of a sudden the task no longer seems as big in your mind as it did before you started, and the way becomes clear to complete that task. So that's a very simple sutra, but yeah, it's such a practical one.
0: The next point was, there's a way through every block.
1: Well, isn't that a beautiful thing? Every problem contains its solution. Every block has its own way through. What this sutra says is there's no such thing as a block that's absolute, that every block has a way through it. So, you know, we have a beautiful mantra for breaking through blocks and finding the way through, right? You know, adha sach, jagad sach, hebe sach, nanak hosi be sach. Because everyone knows that story of Sukhmani Sahib, and then Guruji was stuck on the beginning of 17th Pauri, and Baba Siddhi Chand came and quoted his father and broke the block, and then the rest of Sukhmani got written. So the power of that, when you feel blocked, sit down and do that. Ad such, jagad such, he be such, nanak hosi be such.
0: The last final one was, vibrate the cosmos, and the cosmos shall clear a path.
1: Well, you know, if you run around in circles in your mind, you never get to the path because you're constantly in a loop. So this sutra says, get out of the loop. Stop trying to figure out the way out. sit down and chant God's name. Create that vibration of infinity within yourself, and then the infinity resonates and responds within you, and the path is laid clear for you. So as long as you feel limited, that you have to figure it out, that you have to do it, that you have to come up with a solution, that's a very painful way to approach life. A better way to approach life is let the way be shown to you through your own intuition, and just vibrate the infinite and let the infinite happen.

0: This is a question a user asked about, you could say, grudges or forgiving people for doing something. How can you let go when you've had something that somebody's done to you or some kind of situation where there's just, you just feel so much emotion or some situation where you feel like you can't really let go?
1: Well, you fool yourself into thinking it's about what the other person did to you when actually it's about yourself. How can you not let go? You know, this is, I experience this in my marriage sometimes, you know. Maybe it's just guys and girls different thing. But, you know, sometimes if I act harshly, my wife will put it back to me over and over and over again. But I can, you know, if she does something, I let it go in that moment. That doesn't mean I'm better than her. It's just the way people's consciousness function. Some people find it harder to let go of something, especially if it's a hurt. If you said something or did some action that hurt someone else. Now, the beauty of this is that, you know, when you leave your body, when you die, you experience in that moments after you leave your physical body, you experience all the experiences that everyone had in relation to what you did. So every time you spoke something, a word that cut somebody or hurt somebody, you feel what it felt like to them in that moment. If you did an action that caused pain to somebody else, you feel that pain as if you are that person, not watching it. So everything ends up inside of you anyway and comes back to you anyway. So if you hold on to some affront or some pain or some injustice you feel has been done to you, you're basically reliving that pain and holding into that pain. In other words, you're making it part of your own psyche. So, you know, remember the first sutra of the Aquarian Age is act through compassion, and you'll understand the times. So, question is this, when you hold on to something somebody did to you or said to you, or even whether it's real or imagined, you create an interlock with that person's psyche. You bind that person to you. When you break that lock and release it, then if you created the reaction to someone, if you did something bad, then you have an opportunity to go and to make that right. If somebody did it to you, they have an opportunity to come and make it right. It's not your job to hold them to it. And it says their karma, not your karma. So you have to deal with your own actions and you have to deal with your own words. And people who have interacted with you, they have to deal with their actions and their words. If they lied, if they connived, if they hurt, that's their karma. So how do you let go?
0: Well, this is what I'm thinking this user asking is maybe the reverse side. So somebody did something to me and they might not be doing anything, but how do I let go or forgive them so that I can move on and maybe they can move on?
1: What's the second sutra?
0: The other person is you.
1: The other person is you. If the other person is you, who did what to whom? You did something to yourself? Well, if you don't let it go, you are doing something to yourself. Understand that each person does what they do in that moment. And it's done. Once the action is done, it's done. Then you have to deal with the sequence and the consequence of it. So, my answer to that question is very simple. Keep your heart open. Be very alert. But keep your heart open. Because as soon as you get trapped in anger or resentment or hurt, you're the one who's trapped. It has nothing to do with the other person. So don't trap yourself into reacting to someone. Be an actor, not a reactor. Act consciously in the moment with compassion. Don't react to someone else's lack of compassion.

0: This is a follow-up to that on that topic of free will. The user asks, Guruji talks again and again about fana manana, living in the will of the Creator. And if everything happens in God's will, do you think Guruji wants us to simply accept everything in our lives at present and all to come to us in the future is best for us as decided by Vaheguru? And that there's no reason to ask for anything or do anything? You could say the follow-up part of that is, how does free will come into that? And how do we know when to stop our own efforts and just surrender and accept?
1: You act, when you act in God's will, you're part of it. So you have to take the action you have to take. The problem comes when you plan and you scheme and you connive and you manipulate and you try to get things at the expense of someone else, or you compromise your own values for benefits. Those actions are not in the flow of God's will. Those actions are actions where you just create for yourself a karma. When you live in God's will, it means that you're alert in each moment to what needs to be done. And in that moment, you act or not act according to your understanding of what you need to do in that moment or what you need to not do in that moment. But that action is not coming from your ego. It's not coming from your fantasy, from your imagination, from your manipulation, from your hassling and hustling to get what you want. It's coming from understanding that you are required in that moment to act. And that's a very blessed state. So, question is, where are you acting from? Are you acting from your own desires? Are you acting from your own needs? Or are you acting in that moment consciously to the need of the moment? Right? And what that moment requires of you in that moment.
0: When I hear you and I think about this topic, I think oftentimes a lot of it really comes down to awareness, and because some people might say, well, should I just coast along, or just do I not do anything? You know, is everything going to just happen? And where's the balance between free will versus letting go, letting the guru take care of my affairs?
1: What does free will mean to you?
0: To me, it means making a choice and making a
1: direction. You can do anything you want?
0: Within some scope of things, I have my boat. I can drift along in the boat wherever the stream is going to take me, or I can steer it one way or the other. And that free will is, I can...
1: Have you ever been whitewater rafting?
0: Yes.
1: If you don't steer the boat, you go in. The question is, what's required of you in that moment? Right? When the water is calm, you can stow your oars and you can watch the scenery go by and enjoy God manifesting. When you are required to paddle, you better damn well paddle. You understand? It's being tuned into the moment of knowing what needs to be done in that moment and doing it consciously. It's not an either-or question. Either it's all God's will and I just can relax and do nothing, or I have free will and I'm the master of my own destiny. It's not black and white. It's what is required of you in this moment. And sometimes in that moment, it is required not to act. And sometimes in that moment, it's required to act.

0: So a question has come, what is karma and how does karma work? Because, you know, people say this happened because of his good karma. This happened because he had bad karma. If you have a bad karma, then there's nothing you can do. You have to suffer it. If you have good karma, blessings come to you. If you have bad karma, you have to do good things to counter it, right? To turn your karma from bad to good. All of this comes from a misunderstanding of what is karma. Karma is just a very neutral thing. It's just that there is a reaction, an action and a reaction, that every action causes a consequence. So karma is a natural part of life. The question is not good karma, bad karma. Karma is karma. Question is, are you caught in the karma so that you spend your whole life caught in it and you never get free from it? Or are you able to break the bonds of the karma and the bonds of the past? You know, it's said that when you take dip in the sarovar at Harmandir Sahib, that your karmas are dissolved. What does that mean? And Guru says many times, the slate is wiped clean. You know, all my past mistakes have been wiped away. That we hear that over and over in Gurbani. What does that mean? What does it mean when that happens? What it means is that you have come to a point where you see very clearly that each word you speak and each action you take has an effect in the world. And in that moment, you step outside the habits of the past and the old frames of reference that have come with you and the constructs you've spent many years building and are so attached to. And in that moment that you speak, in that moment that you act, you step outside the compulsions of the habits of the past, and you're able to act spontaneously in that moment. And in that moment, the destiny is changed. So because so many people have been immersed in the Guru, because so many people have, that presence is so strong, that's why at Harmandir there is that possibility to let go of the past, that door is open to you. There are many places where the door is opened for that possibility, whether it's at Harmandir Sahib, Gondwal, wherever you are. But you don't have to go anywhere for it to happen. It's part of your own growth and experience. So breaking the bonds of karma means that you are real in the moment, spontaneous, and able to not act from the compulsions of the past and from your own traps of jealousy or anger or hatred or laziness, whatever thing is trapping you, pride, you know. As you recognize those things in yourself and you release them and you let them go, then it enables you to be more present in the moment. And then in each moment, you can not only shift your own destiny, but the destiny of others can be shifted in that moment. So it's just a sacred way of living, that you consciously act, you consciously speak, and you be present and recognize what was there in the past, but don't let it affect what you're doing in this moment. That's how the bonds of karma are broken, in an instant. That's what the Guru says. In an instant, the bonds of karma are broken. When is that instant? It's not sometime in the future. It's right now.
1: Some people have asked me, you know, I can't get up in the morning. It's just too early. You know, I stay up late, I work, I study, I watch TV, I listen to music, do whatever I do. And then in the morning, I'm too tired to get up early. And I know we're supposed to meditate in the Amrit Vela, but that's awfully early. So, you know, the question is, do you really want to get up? That's really the first question. You can talk about getting up, or you can get up. The thing about getting up early in the morning is you cannot have a discussion with yourself about it. As soon as you wake up and say, should I get up? Should I not get up? 5 more minutes. I'm pulling the covers up. You know, it's all over. You're not going to get up. Getting up has to be automatic situation that you wake at the time and you just get out of bed without thinking. I mean, there are certain things you do without thinking. Whatever it is, you brush your teeth, you comb your hair. You don't think to yourself, you know, now I'm going to comb my hair, now I'm going to pick up the brush. Should I comb my hair or not comb my hair? You know, you don't think about that. You just do it. It's the same thing with getting up in the morning. You have to make a decision and a commitment within yourself. If you commit yourself that you want to get up in the morning, decide you're going to get up a half hour earlier than you do now. Then you can move it half hour earlier, half hour earlier. You can gradually retrain yourself and form a new habit. And you'll gradually form a habit so that you can go to bed earlier and wake up earlier. Imagine what our life would be like without electricity. I know there wouldn't be any SeekNet. But, you know, I lived for many, many months in a adobe house, mud house, with no electricity. And we had a pump for the water. It's the way most people in the world live, you know. And what do you find? You find that when the sun goes down, within the next hour or so, you end up going to sleep. Because there's nothing to keep you awake. No TV, no computers, no electric lights. And then naturally you start getting up in the morning early as that solar energy is rising. So we've developed a very artificial life cycle because of electronics and, you know, all of the energy that comes from the electricity in our life. And it keeps us up late. How late would you stay up if you had no computer, no TV, and no electric light to read by? Think about it. So you have to make a choice to retrain yourself and set priorities in your life. But the thing about getting up in the morning is that if you really want to do it, Guru will arrange it so that you can do it. If your desire is sincere and your intention is sincere and you set yourself to do it, you'll wake up in the morning. But then the question comes, why?

0: is that, first, that time is a clear time, but second, that time vibrationally is the time when the solar energy is just starting to rise and come up. So sun comes below the horizon, and then it comes above the horizon. And if you start to meditate when sun is just below the horizon and rise on that rising solar energy, it's like catching a wave. I don't know, you may have been surfing or not, but you know how when you get the timing just right and you get up on the wave? That's what it means to get up in the Amrit Vela. You get up on the wave, and then that solar energy carries you through the day. And I look at all these other people, you know, they get up at 7 o'clock, 8 o'clock, whenever they get up, and they go for their chai, for their coffee first thing. And you've already been up since 3 o'clock. It's like, you know, afternoon already for you. You're already surfing, you know, your energy's happening. It's great. So it's just a question of developing that habit and making it become part of your routine. But it requires just one thing. You know what it is? Commitment. You have to commit to yourself. If you can do that, you can get up.
1: What about people, you know, who do a daily, who are trying to get up and are just getting started, and they say, well, I'm just tired. I'm totally tired throughout the day. I can't function. I need 7 hours of sleep or whatever, 10 hours of sleep or whatever. What can they do?
0: When my older son, who's now 25, was 10 years old, he came up to me one day. I was being annoyed by something. And he came up and he pulled on my kurta, and I looked down at him and he said, Papaji, do you know why you're so grumpy? And I said, I'm grumpy? And he said, your God's like this. I said, why? He said, because you don't take naps. So you have to adjust yourself to what your needs are. You know, we go. But if you can just take a 11-minute nap after lunch, take a little nap here, adjust yourself gradually. Be sensitive to the needs of your body. You know, what is our reaction? We start to feel a little sleepy, and we go and get a cup of chai, get a cup of coffee, get something to wake up. Why not let yourself take a nap? You know, in Japan, in the factories, they have nap rooms. And people go from the assembly line where they're working in the factory, and they go in the nap room and take a nap for 15 minutes. And nobody's supervisor is telling them, you were sleeping on the job. They're telling them, great, you took a nap, now you can work better. Right? But here in the United States, if you're sleeping on the job, they fire you. That's total not being sensitive to your body's own nervous system.

0: The user asks, in Gurbani Vichar, I've heard that there are dead souls, ghosts, and angels, etc. around that we cannot see with our eyes. Is this true? Do ghosts harm us? Also, I'm really scared at nights. What if I see someone visibly? Would they harm me? Can you please explain in detail what this is all about?
1: Well, this is about fear. It's the topic we just talked about before. There are many things in all of the three worlds, right? In the heavens, in the physical world, and in the underworld. And there are souls that are trapped in the electromagnetic field of the planet that haven't gotten to leave the planet yet because of an attachment that they're held here. We call them ghosts. And there are souls who choose to be here because they're working with other souls who are evolving. We call them angels. So all of these things exist. The question is, how do you relate to them? It brings up the issue of evil. I remember once when I was living at my parents-in-law's house, and we would get up in the morning and do our sadhana together, my wife and myself. And I remember one morning sitting and chanting, and I felt this dark presence come up outside the door of the room. The door was closed to the bedroom where we were. And I felt this presence come up outside the door, and I felt that it literally was a black presence, an evil presence.

0: And so I just relaxed more and chanted steadily. And I felt the presence pull away from the door because it was unable to get a reaction from me. And after we finished our sadhana, I opened the bedroom and I went out into the house. And I saw this ebony carving sitting on a table in the living room that was a little black figure hunched over, carved out of wood from Africa. I looked at that and I immediately knew that there was, somebody had, you know, used this for black magic, put a spirit in it. And so I took that statue and I went out and I threw it in the incinerator and burned it. And you know, when her parents came home, they never knew it. It was missing. They never noticed it. It was gone. So I say these things exist, but the question is how you react to them. They can't harm you unless you make yourself available to be harmed. How do you do that? Through fear, through weakness, through reacting. So I say, if you experience something like this, just chant the Nam, meditate, be secure in yourself, and you can deal with it in a very practical way. It's not something that you have no power over. You're not helpless in the face of it. So it doesn't matter if someone has cast a spell on you. We had a lady who lived in our ashram who was a witch, and she cast a spell on my wife. This is all a true story, right? She cast a spell on her to injure her, to make her get sick or injure herself because she was jealous, right? So out of this jealousy, she cast a spell on her. And my wife came to me and she said, there's something wrong with that lady, you know, she did and everything. And so I just sat down and I said, come on, let's meditate together. And we sat down and we chanted. And when we got up from chanting, that lady came out of her room and she fell down the stairs herself and broke her own leg. So I'm going to say, don't mess with these things because they'll mess with you. That's number one. And number two, don't ever be afraid of these things because they have no power over you unless you let them.
1: Yeah, I always remember walking home from school, and I must have been in first grade, and whenever I felt afraid, I would immediately, I heard this, hummi hum, tummi tum, wahiguru, I am thine. And for whatever reason, that mantra, it always gave me the security. I felt like whenever I was afraid, immediately I started thinking that and chanting that in my mind, and it gave me this protection. And I think probably for different people, different Gurbani, any Gurbani, if you have some Gurbani that you feel, that's a definite help and protection that you can just use at the tip of your tongue.
0: And for Christians, it's the 23rd Psalm, right? You know, yea, through the valley of the shadow of death I walk, your rod and your staff shall comfort me. Whatever you use, you know, to calm yourself or to bring yourself back, the point is that you shouldn't be reacting to it.
1: So would you say, you know, in terms of souls, you know, as Sikhs, we cremate and we burn. After somebody dies, you burn them rather than burying them. You know,
0: it makes it easier for the soul to detach from the physical plane. Because whatever you're attached to in your life, when your pranas leave from your physical body, at that time you're in your subtle body and those attachments still remain. So, you know, if you were a drunkard in your life and your favorite place was to hang out at the corner bar, you know, all of a sudden you're disoriented because you're out of your body, you know, and you've left your body. You go the place you feel comfortable, which is to the corner bar. There are a lot of alcoholic souls that hang out. You know, you can call them the ghosts of the bar, but they hang out there, you know. And if you're attached to your children, same thing, it doesn't matter what you're attached to. The point is that by the time you have to leave your physical body, at that point the only thing you should be attached to is going home. And so you, with a feeling of gratitude, you release yourself into that and understand that you've completed your journey with honor and done the work you came here to do, and now it's time to release from the pranas and go. So, yes, there are souls that are trapped. And, you know, for all of those souls who are trapped, you can bless them, pray for them, meditate, and help them to release from the physical plane.

0: We've been talking about grief and how to deal with it. And if you remember, there is a sequence. First comes the thought, the memory. The thought causes pain. That pain pierces you. You feel it. Holding that pain, it becomes grief. That grief, the more you hold it, becomes anguish. And when you live in your anguish, then you become miserable. So you go from the haunting thought to a state of misery. And then you live in that misery. So you have to release the thought so that the thought doesn't become that misery and go through that progression. But the problem with a haunting thought is that it haunts you. You don't know when it's going to come. Anything can trigger it. Something you see, something you smell, something you hear, that thought is triggered. And then the pain comes back. When this pattern is repeated over and over again, you become phobic. You know that that thing is going to bring that thought. I don't want to see that person. I don't want to go there, you know, because you know it's going to trigger that haunting thought. So today we're going to do a meditation together. I know you tell me all the time you can't meditate. You know, I can't meditate, I can't concentrate. Look, this meditation is so short and so powerful. You can do it. It takes less than a minute. Less than 1 minute. And in that time, you can cut the haunting thoughts. But you have to learn how to do it. You have to practice it. And then you have to be able to do it when you experience that thought. Okay? Now, first thing is you have to be able to look at the tip of your nose. I know you're not very practiced at doing that. So you close your eyes, but not all the way. You know, 1/10 open, 9/10 closed. Yogiji called it bedroom eyes. And then you look at the tip of your nose. Your eyes will cross slightly. And you'll feel a pressure here. When you feel that pressure here, and you can see the tip of your nose, be very relaxed in that. Don't strain and stress. Just let yourself relax and let your eyes naturally rest at that point. So in this meditation, we're going to use the Guru Mantra, Vaheguru. The power of Vaheguru is that it can cut anything. It can cut like the best Damascus steel through any situation, through any trouble, through any pain. But you have to do it silently and in a very specific way. I'm going to draw it. This is not you looking at me. This is you looking out through your own eyes. So, you have a nose, and you have two eyes. Your eyes are nearly closed. And you are looking here. from inside, looking forwards. You focus on your right eye and you go, wow. You focus on your left eye and you go, hey. You focus on the tip of your nose. Wahe Guru. One, two, three. You only have to do it once. It's not that you have to sit and do it over and over again. But you have to do it very precisely. You make the silent sound wah and focus on your right eye. You make the silent sound hey and focus on your left eye. And then guru at the tip of your nose. Okay, I'm going to guide you through it. As you do the mantra, it's as if you are sending the sound out through your right eye, and then through your left eye, and then through the tip of your nose. It's not that your eyes move. Your eyes stay focused at the tip of your nose. You don't have to move your eyes to do it. It's your intention. You visualize the sound going right, left, center. It's not a difficult thing. First, do as I said. Close your eyes 9/10. Sit with a straight spine. Shoulders are relaxed. Pull your chin in slightly so that the bones in your neck are stretched up. Eyes are 9/10 closed. You know, like all those pictures of the Buddha, you know? Buddha always has his eyes 9/10 closed. And you go silently. Wah. He. Guru. I'm doing it out loud, but you do it silently. Okay, I'll do it out loud, you do it silently. Ready? Here we begin. Wah. He. Guru. Now think of the memory, the thought, that is bringing you the pain. Bring that thought into your mind. And as you begin to remember it, again, do the mantra. Vah, He, Guru. Now let the thought penetrate into you and feel the pain of it. Feel that you are the personification of that pain. Let it penetrate into you. Feel it, make it real. And now again, Wah. Hey. Guru. Now take yourself and put yourself into the other person, the person who caused you the pain. And let that other person be you. And imagine that instead of you looking at the other person, you are the other person looking at yourself. You are the other person looking through their eyes at you, and you stand before. And again, Wah. Hey. Guru. Now, open your heart. Forgive yourself. Forgive yourself for holding on to this pain and this grief. Let it go. Forgive the other person. Forgive them for whatever they did that caused you this pain. And in that moment of forgiveness, again, Wah, Hey, Guru. And now take a deep breath and let the breath go. And with that breath, release all of this pain and grief into the universe. Let it go. Let it fall away. And inhale. And exhale. Waheguru, you are done. It took a long time because I am teaching it. But when you do it yourself, it takes a very short time. You set yourself. You go through the process. And remember, you're not saying Waheguru out loud. I just said it out loud to guide it. You do it internally in that three-beat rhythm, right, left, center. So first, you set yourself. You do Waheguru. You bring up the thought that caused the pain, the memory, you bring that up. And again, Waheguru. Then you take that inside you and you feel the pain of it. You become that pain. And again, Waheguru. Then you visualize the person who caused you the pain inside of you, and you are that person looking at yourself. You reverse it, and again, Waheguru. Then you open that blessing space, open your heart, and forgive yourself and forgive the other person. And then again, Waheguru. And lastly, you breathe and exhale and release all of this out into the universe and let it go. And you're done. You can do it in just a minute. You have to break the pattern. When you allow the pattern to come back and repeat, then it becomes a habit to go into that pattern of thought and pain and grief and anguish and misery. If you don't break it, what, do you think God is going to reach his hand out of the sky and break it and then make everything okay? Big Daddy going to make everything okay? That's not how it works. You have to break it. You have to do the work. So, teach yourself this meditation to clear these haunting thoughts, and then you will have it, and then you can use it. Why?
1: If we didn't have guilt, wouldn't we just go around doing whatever we feel like, being unproductive or even destructive? Is there a healthy amount of guilt?
0: Okay, that's a good question. Don't confuse guilt with self-discipline. Your discipline is your best friend. Your guilt is not your friend. Your guilt is a self-torture. You have to develop the habit of your own discipline, and then you have to enjoy it, because that is your support. Your support lies in your own habit of your own discipline. So you can rationalize and you can trick yourself, and you can, your mind is very tricky, and you can make excuses, and you can do this and you can do that, and then you can go through a cycle of guilt and torture yourself for not doing something. But there's an alternative. The alternative is slow and steady, to develop your habit and your routine. So it becomes an essential part of your life, so that your sadhana is the foundation of your day. And if one morning you wake up late, if one morning you don't do your banis that morning, if one morning you don't take a cold shower, don't look back. Each moment is fresh. Each moment is new. Each moment is a new opportunity. Just ground yourself in your discipline. Enjoy it. Make it become your habit. Make it become your lifestyle. And never look back, because you can't go back and make up for things. Either you have established a habit or you have not established a habit. Either you're a yo-yo or you're solid. You can't go up and down, up and down, up and down, and still have a discipline. So, everybody messes up sometimes, no big deal. You keep up, you continue, you go forwards. You do what must be done. But any time you spend torturing yourself, any time you spend feeling bad, feeling guilty, feeling I've done something wrong, that's just a self-hurt. That's not a self-discipline.

0: this question was from a user who was asking about pronunciation of Gurbani, and they were saying if you're not trained, that people had told him that if you're not really good at pronouncing Gurbani, that you shouldn't read from an Akhandpath, and they're wanting to know what you think about that.
1: Gurbani is a very exact formula in the sound frequency of it. But that is not to say that you should or shouldn't read. Who is to judge? Even the most studied person who has read Gurbani for many years may make a mistake. Anybody may make a mistake. That's human, you know. So I think as a process of perfecting yourself, you have to read. In our Akhandpath, some people read from the Gurmukhi, some people read from the English. I've seen a Akhandpath read in Spanish in translation. I think the experience of the connection to the Guru overrides the perfection of your pronunciation. It is more important for more people to have that intimate experience. To see someone reading in the Akhandpath, and they may be reading in Spanish from a translation, and tears are rolling down their cheeks, and they're having that experience of the Guru. Who is to judge that you shouldn't be doing it? I'm reminded of that story that Sri Singh Sabh told of coming into the Gurdwara, and the man who was reading in the Akhandpath had fallen asleep. I've told this story before. He had fallen forwards with his face in the bier. And he sat there and he meditated and didn't disturb the man. And after a little while, the Gurdwara Sevadar came in and picked up a stick and started hitting the man. He said, "Wake up, wake up!" And Yogiji went over to the Sevadar and the man started reading again. He went over to him and he said, "At that moment that you came with the stick, all the 10 gurus were here and all the angels were here and there was such a divine presence and this man was experiencing all of that and all you saw was that this man had fallen asleep and you hit him and that brought down that whole experience." We are very quick to judge other people. "He did that wrong. He shouldn't be doing that." Problem is that everybody has their own experience. You can't judge someone else's experience. I think people should be encouraged to take the hukum. People should be encouraged to read in the Akhandpath. People should not be made to feel self-conscious. People should be helped with their pronunciation. They can learn. They can grow. They can get better at it. No one should feel, "I'm not good enough." No one should feel, "I'm not qualified." Nobody should feel, "I have to study for years and years." When people are drawn to the Guru from their love, they should be able to participate in that, express that, have the experience of that. And our responsibility is to nurture it and guide it. Because we've all had that experience, and we want everyone to have that experience. So when we shut people out by saying, "You're not good enough," what does that do to their experience?

0: Earlier today, we were talking about prosperity in life. And I said that prosperity was a flow. And it's a flow of being present in the moment to the abundance that is everywhere. So that in that state of gratitude, everything you need is at hand at the moment that you need it, with more to spare and to share. If you feel that your own fears or blocks or the situation of your life is blocking that flow of prosperity in your life, there's a meditation you can do which tunes your mind to the infinite source of all the prosperity. It works on the meridians from the hands to the brain, from this and this, because each of these areas stimulate the portion of the brain that's corresponding. You know, we've done a lot of meditations together. You remember we did this? Sa, ta, la, ma. It's a science of mudra. And it's very precise. So in this meditation, there's a hit. A hit between the sides of the hands and a hit between these pads of the other side of the hands. In the process of this meditation, two things happen. The blockage is broken. And the mantra har comes from the navel point. Har, har, har, har. And you know, in the Gurbani it says, chant har, chant har. Why? Har is one of the many names of God. In this meditation, you bring the energy up from the navel point. You focus it through the reflex action of the hands into the pituitary, begins to secrete. The blockage in your own consciousness begins to fall away. And the frequency of the japa is that you understand that everything is hara. That hara is providing everything in every minute. That it's all God's blessing.
1: I remember when Sri Singh Sabha first taught this meditation, and I remember him saying, doing more than 11 minutes is just greedy. So, you know, if you can do in your office, just do 3 minutes a day or max 11 minutes. That was like a good amount of time to just practice this meditation. So I know 3 minutes is easy to do. We used to do it in the SeekNet office together, and we were actually thinking we should start doing it together again.
0: It feels like a really long time since we've sat down together. You can do it yourself. You can do it yourself for 3 minutes. You can do it yourself for 11 minutes. You can do it yourself for 31 minutes. Point of the meditation is to open the flow of prosperity in your life. Okay, so set yourself with a straight spine. Pull your spine not tight, but straight. And let your shoulders relax just like you put the coat on the hanger and hang it in the closet and it just hangs on the hanger. Let your shoulder blades be the hanger and let your body hang from the hanger, very relaxed. And just pull your chin in just a little bit and close your eyes and then open them just very slightly, and you'll see a blurry pink thing here. It's called your nose. Okay? And I assume everyone has one there. So if you open your eyes a little bit and look down, you'll see that blurry thing. Okay? So you look at it and you think, hey, look at that thing. It's blurry and it's pink. Got it? Now take your hands and start like this. So you actually, with your eyes almost closed, you're seeing your nose and you're seeing your hands. They may look funny, but you're seeing them. Okay? And with yourself set straight, you begin to vibrate and pull your navel on the sound, and mantra goes like this. Hara, hara, hara, hara, hara, hara, hara, hara, hara, hara, hara, hara, hara, hara, hara, hara, hara, hara, hara, hara, hara, hara, hara, hara, hara, hara, hara, hara, hara, hara, hara, hara, hara, hara, hara, hara, hara, hara, hara, hara, hara, hara, hara, hara, hara, hara, hara, hara, hara, hara, hara, hara, hara. When you create the sound hara, it comes from here. Hara, you're pulling in your navel point. And you go into the rhythm of it, and you'll become absorbed into the rhythm of it. Okay? We practice it again. Set yourself, look down, go. Hara, hara, hara, hara, hara, hara, hara, hara, hara, hara, hara, hara, hara, hara, hara, hara, hara, hara, hara, hara, hara, hara. When you finish the meditation, hold your hands like this and inhale. And then relax. And sit for a moment and just feel the energy in your body and how it's flowing. Two things will happen when you do this. First, if you do it correctly and pull your navel on hud, you'll create a heat in your body. And you'll feel that warmth come from your navel point, because that's where the fire energy is, the tattva. And you stimulate it and you generate that heat in your body. Secondly, you'll feel the rhythm of it very constantly, and you'll feel yourself drawn into that rhythm, like a drum. You know, hara, hara, hara, it's like a drum beat. And you go into that rhythm of it. And you can continue to do it for a long time. But I would say, if you just do it, try 11 minutes a day. But do it every day, not just one time. Do it every day for 40 days. And if you like it, continue beyond that. But I must say, it's a very subtle meditation, and it removes the blockages to prosperity in your life and allows that natural flow of abundance to come.

There is a feeling that we've all experienced, and we call it grief. But you know, grief is not one of those feelings that you experience at the moment. You know, you may experience shock, you may experience anger, you may experience sadness, but grief is much more deeply embedded. It comes later. Where does it come from? It comes from pain. When you have a pain, and that pain has become embedded in your heart, then that pain turns to grief. And that grief turns to anguish. This is something that happens over time. So you have to start dealing with it at the pain level, at the beginning. Because otherwise there's no way out. The grief comes back and comes back. It stays in your heart like a bitterness, like a stab wound through your heart. And that stab is what turns into that anguish. So you have to start by releasing the pain. Unless you release the pain, you cannot get out of the grief. So how do you release the pain? Pain comes from something that happened in the past. Something happened that hurt you. And instead of releasing that in the moment, that you felt that pain and then you released it, Waheguru, and letting go to God, that pain penetrated you and you held on to it. And sometimes it becomes even so much a companion, that pain becomes your companion and you love it and you hug it. It's your pain, you know. It becomes a very personal thing. It's my pain. Go away, go away. I'm in my pain. Do you understand what I'm saying? The pain comes from a thought. The thought comes from a memory. Because memories are our old videotapes, you know, that we play over in our head. Someone caused you that pain. Something was said. Something was done. Something happened. That pain occurred. You didn't let it go. You held to it. It turned to grief. So, now if you have to deal with the pain before you deal with the grief, you have to deal with the thought before you deal with the pain. Problem is, you can't just get rid of a thought. You know, thoughts come, and then they come back. And sometimes old videotapes are playing in your head, and you can't just turn it off. It's not so easy. So you have to learn how to do it. When you can release those thoughts that come back and haunt you over and over again, and cause the phobia, and cause the fear, and cause the insecurity, and cause the guilt, and cause the grief,
then you don't cook in that and turn into your own anguish. It's much easier to deal with the seed than to cut down the big tree. You can catch it at the seed before this big thing grows. Then you can clear it. But once the tree is there, you have to get to the root. You know, you can cut a tree, but if the root is not dealt with, that whole tree will come back again. You understand? Have you ever done it? That tree comes back stronger than ever. So, I don't like to discuss these painful things without also giving a solution. Because, you know, we have a beautiful technology. A technology to deal with these things. So, I'm going to say you may love your pain. You may even love your grief. You may find it comforting. But ultimately, you are stuck in it. And it doesn't let you move forwards. Because what needs to come out of that grief? What needs to come out of it is a blessing. You have to be able to take that grief, take that pain, and put it in a blessing place. And when you don't hold on to it, when you don't hug it, my pain, my grief, but you're able to put it consciously in a blessing place, then you become blessed. And the one who caused you the pain also becomes blessed. And in that blessing, the karma is released. The pain is released. The grief goes away. And you can live in your natural state, which is joyful. Charitikala. It's not a difficult thing to do. So, let's do it.

0: This question was another one that was sent in to us. He says, I know a lot of homosexual Sikhs, including myself, and the way I see it, that being homosexual is nothing wrong at all. And he says, I think everyone deserves love, to be loved. And, he's basically, feeling that a lot of people are judging him and that this really has to do with love. And whereas oftentimes people look at, that as like, lust, and that two man can, it's really rooted in lust, and therefore it's a bad thing. So that's maybe one perspective of why people. So we wanted to hear what your thoughts are on homosexuality.
1: I'm not sure what this has to do with being a Sikh. Homosexual Sikh? Homosexual Christian? Homosexual Jew? What's the relationship between being a Sikh and your sexuality? I'm not sure. I think two things are being put together that have nothing to do with each other. Look, sex is everything, and sex is nothing. You have to understand that sex is energy of creativity. Everything is sexy. There's nothing that's not sexy. Ever looked at a flower? Look how a flower is horny for the sun. Sexiness is part of life. How you express your sexiness, how you express your sexuality, what does that have to do with being Sikh or not being Sikh? Why do people feel that the Akal Takht is in their bedroom? Let me say, this is not a religious situation. This is a human situation. So he's saying he's subject to judgment and discrimination. A lot of people are subject to judgment and discrimination. Question is how you identify with yourself. If your identity is that you are homosexual and you want to be that and you say, I am a homosexual, let me say, I would prefer to say I am a homo sapien. I am a homo sapien who is sexual because everything is sexual. How it expresses itself, that's in my bedroom. That has nothing to do with anything else, doesn't have to do with anything except behind closed doors. So I don't understand what the issue is. He's telling his story that he thinks it's fine. And I say, Waheguru, everything that exists is part of God's creation. It's all beautiful. Who is to judge it? So I'm not sure I understand the context of the question. And the thing I got hung up on when I heard the question was the phrase homosexual Sikh. Because to me, that's like saying, two things that don't go together. It's like saying an apple-y orange or something, Yeah, there's an apple, there's an orange. There's not an apple-y orange. So I'm going to say the question to me, there's something underneath that question that's not being touched, which is that sense of how you identify who you are in the world. And if your identity is your sexuality, well, then that's the situation, the predicament you have to go through in your life and understand it. Right? So everybody gets put in the situation they have to understand. You understand what I'm saying? Everything is full of sexual energy anyway. The question is where you go, what you do, how you do it. I'm going to say, who's to judge that? It's your own affair.
0: This topic is really universal, probably with any religious background. It's really, I think, because it's not the dominant or the norm, it's looked at as something that's not right or is not correct. And so when you see somebody in their Sikhs and they might say, this is against our lifestyle. This is wrong.
1: Against our lifestyle. There are homosexual giraffes. When you say, are they against the giraffe lifestyle? I mean, I don't understand. This issue seems to be such a non-issue to me. It's about some kind of mental attachment to the judgment of it. That somebody says, ooh, two guys doing it. I mean, that's disgusting. That's the wrong hole. I mean, This is all a mental process that people go through in their own judgment of the situation. Fact is, everybody has at least 150 perversions. You know, some are big perversions, some are little perversions. We all know we have perversions, you know. We don't walk around pinning them all to our toll on the outside and saying, look, I got all these perversions. It's part of human nature to have kinks and twists and modes of expression and this and that and things that turn you on and things that don't turn you on. I mean, that's what it means to be human. So I'm going to say to anybody who wants to judge, enjoy your own 150 perversions and have a good time and enjoy them. What can I say? I mean, what are you busy looking at somebody else's for? Look at your own.